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My name is Eddie Gamusio. You're listening to Beneath the Surface. Welcome to another show. We do this every Wednesday at 10 p.m. to midnight. Back into the music. Let's hear something by James off of their album, Hey Ma. This is the self-titled track.

KSMU 91.1 FM. My name is Eddie Camusio. You're listening to Beneath the Surface. We do this every Wednesday, 10 p.m. to midnight. You just heard Babylon Fading by the Love Thugs. Prior to that, Living Alone by Jeffrey Foskett. And then before that, Highway 5 by Mr. John Doe, formerly of X. Let me know if there's something you'd like to hear. You can shoot me an email. Obviously, through all of our KSMU social media, give a phone call. We're going to get back into some more tracks. This is the Go-Betweens from Australia with a song called Here Comes a City.

KSMU 91.1 FM. My name is Eddie Gamusio. You're listening to Beneath the Surface. That was a track called Pretty Girls Go Insane. Back into the music, we're going to hear stuff by the Gripweeds, British Sea Power, Catherine Williams, Delays. Lots of great stuff still coming up. We do this every Wednesday, 10 p.m. to midnight. This is a song called Realities.

KSMU 91.1 FM. My name is Eddie Gamusio. You're listening to Beneath the Surface. That was The Delays with Hey Girl. Prior to that, Catherine Williams, Little Black Numbers, Carry On by British Sea Power, and kicking things off, Realities by Gripweeds. 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Hope you're enjoying the show. Please reach me through social media, hashtag KSMU, pretty much. Let me know what you think, if you have any special requests.

KSMU 91.1 FM, Springfield, Missouri. My name is Eddie Gamusio. You're listening to Beneath the Surface. We do this every Wednesday at 10 p.m. to midnight. Hope you're enjoying the show. We're about halfway through this week. You just heard White Horse by Laid Back. Prior to that, Aloha Steve and Dano by Radio Birdman. The Tide That Left and Never Came Back by The Veils. And kicking that set off was Pull a U by The Kills. Back into the music, folks. If there's something you'd like to hear, please reach me through social media, pretty much KSMU on any medium, whatever your favorite medium is. You can find me through KSMU there. We're going to hear some Wilco next.

KSMU 91.1. That was Mary Weiss with a song called Don't Come Back. Prior to that, of course, The Pretenders, Back on the Chain Gang, classic pop hit there. And Wilco kicked things off. Back into the music. This is Elbow.

KSMU 91.1 FM. My name is Eddie Gamusio. You're listening to Beneath the Surface. That was I'm in Control by Jetsy Kane, Jetsy Khan. Not quite sure how to say the last part of it. K-A-I-N, a band out of Denmark. Prior to that, Brooklyn favorites Hospitality with the track Friends of Friends. How I Do was prior to that by Rez Reese, R-E-S. Always been a big fan and never quite learned how to say her name either. Kicking off the set, we had Elbow with Montparnasse. Hope you're enjoying the show, folks. We do this every Wednesday from 10 p.m. to midnight. Back into the music.

KSMU 91.1 FM. My name is Eddie Camusio. You've been listening to Beneath the Surface. We do this every Wednesday, 10 p.m. to midnight. About 20 minutes left in this week's program. Let's see, we heard Man-Made by Clock Opera. Before that, Ideal Plane by Les Big Bird. Good Man Down by Ewart and the Two Dragons. That's a great track, by the way, Good Man Down. That band out of Estonia, I believe. Kind of making some waves right now. And then we kick things off with Parabolic Delusions. This is a song called Ambulance. And we'll catch you next week, okay?

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1: That he will be hosting an autograph signing at Bass Pro Wonders of Wildlife Museum and Aquarium from 1 to 2 p.m. tomorrow. Lockheed was announced as this women dive coach back in May of this year with lots of buzz surrounding the new hire. Lockheed stated when he first was hired that having an opportunity to be a new swim and dive coach was everything to him, and that swimming gives him the structure and purpose to grow as a person. For more information and to purchase tickets, head over to wondersofwildlife.com. For KSMU News, I'm Elizabeth Dietert.
2: And slight correction, that event is today. And the Missouri Restaurant Association will launch the inaugural Springfield Restaurant Week Friday. The 10-day community-wide dining event will run through July 19th and will celebrate Springfield's local restaurant scene as well as support two charities. Missouri Restaurant Association spokesman Trey Myers says more than two dozen local restaurants will offer a specialized custom discounted menu during the event. Some will offer new menu items.
3: Like, I know one of our participating locations, Big Whiskey, is doing a new funnel cake fries for Restaurant Week that they haven't put out on their menu yet. So some people in the community will see some normal menu items, and some people also see some kind of new curated concept items that they will have on special menu prices while also supporting the charity at the same time.
2: Organizations benefiting from the week are Ozarks Food Harvest and the Missouri Restaurant Association Educational Foundation, which supports hospitality education programs, scholarships, and more across the state. 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Mostly sunny to partly sunny today, hot highs in the lower 90s. A slight chance of rain and storms this morning. Those could be somewhat severe with potential for damaging winds and hail. Another chance for storms tonight. And those could also bring some damaging winds, potential for tornadoes and flash flooding. Humid lows in the mid-70s this evening. A 40% chance for rain Friday morning. Hot highs around 90 Friday afternoon. 60% chance for rain and storms Friday night. Lows in the lower 70s in the forecast. 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
5: This is Morning Edition from NPR News. I'm Michelle Martin in Washington, D.C.
6: And I'm A. Martinez in Los Angeles, California. A fresh round of strikes between the U.S. and Iran is triggering a bump at the gas pump. Gasoline prices went up overnight after the ceasefire broke down, and the fighting over the Strait of Hormuz also adds more uncertainty to the global economy. NPR's Scott Horsley joins us now. Scott, how big of a bump are we talking about?
7: AAA says the average price of gas jumped a nickel a gallon overnight. It's now 86 cents a gallon higher than it was before the war began. But it's not nearly as high as it was back in May when gas prices topped out around $4.56 a gallon. Ryan Sweet, who's with the forecasting firm Oxford Economics, says analysts are not really sure how big or persistent this latest disruption in the Strait of Hormuz might be.
8: No one really knows how this is going to play out. And it seems that financial markets are trying to figure out, is this the beginning of an escalation in tensions, or is this just a hiccup in negotiations?
7: Even though President Trump declared yesterday that the ceasefire was over, he did leave some wiggle room for talks with Iran to continue. And, you know, we've seen multiple times already during this conflict that harsh rhetoric gives way to further negotiations. So stay tuned.
6: All right. Now, rising gas prices have already contributed to higher inflation. So how is the Federal Reserve going to react?
7: Well, this might make the central bank more cautious about cutting interest rates anytime soon. It's possible the Fed could even raise interest rates when policymakers meet in a few weeks. But right now, investors think that's not very likely. You know, energy prices are notoriously volatile. They go down and up. And Sweet says given its limited toolkit, there's not a whole lot the Fed can do about rising gas prices.
8: They're not drilling oil. They're not driving container ships. So that's a supply shock, and raising or lowering interest

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1: 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Local news next hour at 7:04. We'll hear from a special reading of the Declaration of Independence that happened yesterday afternoon in Springfield. Up next, more from NPR News.

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Thanks for joining us for Morning Edition. We'll be with you until 10 here on Ozarks Public Radio. We have national and international news from NPR ahead, as well as local and regional news this hour at 7:04 and 7:31, including an audio postcard from a reading of the Declaration of Independence in the historic Greene County Courthouse Rotunda yesterday, and reporting on a new 10-year regional cultural plan for the Springfield area. At 7:45 this hour, a special feature, we'll hear about an iconic rivalry between two fried chicken joints in Pittsburgh, Kansas. And more ahead, the latest NPR news up next.

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1: 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We'll hear about a new 10-year plan from the Springfield Regional Arts Council and its partners. Later this hour at 7:45, a special feature takes us to just outside Pittsburgh, Kansas, where we'll learn about an iconic rivalry between two roadside restaurants. Up next, more from NPR News.

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2: A vibrant arts and culture scene tells people that this place is a place with imagination, with energy, with texture, with meaning, with creativity. 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
1: You can view the plan at springfieldarts.org. And the Missouri Restaurant Association will launch the inaugural Springfield Restaurant Week on Friday. The 10-day community-wide dining event will run through July 19th and will celebrate Springfield's local restaurant scene as well as support two charities. Missouri Restaurant Association spokesman Trey Myers says more than two dozen local restaurants will offer a specialized, custom, discounted menu during the event. Some will offer new menu items. Organizations benefiting from the week are Ozarks Food Harvest and the Missouri Restaurant Association Educational Foundation. 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Currently 77 degrees on the Missouri State campus. Mostly sunny today, becoming partly sunny. Hot highs in the lower 90s. A slight chance of rain and storms this morning. Another chance for storms tonight. Humid lows in the mid-70s this evening. Storms today could bring risk for severe weather, including damaging winds, flash flooding, hail, and slight risk for tornadoes. This is KSMU News on Ozarks Public Radio.
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4: It's Morning Edition from NPR News. I'm Michelle Martin in Washington, D.C.
5: And Mae Martinez in Los Angeles, California. Democrats are scrambling to find a path forward in the Maine Senate race this morning after Graham Plattner's announcement last night that he was suspending his campaign.
4: Plattner faced calls to drop out of the race after a woman he once dated came forward and accused him of rape, an allegation he denies. With Plattner out, Democrats now face a time crunch to find a new candidate.
5: Joining us now to talk about the choices facing the party is NPR's political reporter Elena Moore. Let's start with the announcement. Elena, what did he have to say?
6: Yeah, this video followed reporting from Politico on Monday that in 2021, Plattner drunkenly entered the home of a woman he was dating and raped her. Over the course of this 11-minute video last night, Plattner was visibly emotional. He acknowledged that this was a serious allegation, but emphasized his decision to drop out was not an admission of guilt, instead putting the blame on what he called a political system not meant for normal people.
7: It is a system that is built structurally to make sure that movements like ours cannot flourish. That if they begin to succeed, they can be crushed.
5: All right, so Plattner is out. The Maine Senate race, though, goes on. And really, it's expected to be one of the most competitive in the country this fall. So where does this leave Democrats there?
6: Yeah, Democrats need a new nominee, and ASAP. The stakes are really high because the party wants to win back the Senate. They need to pick up seats. And many think that Maine's current senator, longtime incumbent Republican Susan Collins, is beatable. So there's this tension around what kind of candidate is up for the challenge and not a lot of time to make the decision. Maine election law says that Democrats have until July 27th to get a replacement candidate on the ballot. And the state's Democratic Party says it plans to hold a nominating convention to pick a new nominee.
5: All right, but what about Plattner supporters? What happens to them? Where do they go from here?
6: It's a tough situation. Plattner was popular. He talked about issues like affordability and promised political change. So I think a lot of his supporters, who are already really frustrated with the political establishment, are hoping that whoever takes his place can keep that momentum going. I talked about this with Joseph Givargis. He's the executive director of Our Revolution, which was initially started by Vermont Senator Bernie Sanders.
8: Plattner represented the progressive wing

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1: 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Stick around. The Marketplace Morning Report will be up shortly after that to wrap up the hour.

0: Northwood's author Daniel Mason's new book is about a couple that relocates from Silicon Valley to a Vermont college town. Country People, a novel. Next time, Here and Now.
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2: Good morning, Amy Martinez. Welsh singer Bonnie Tyler, best known for hits such as Total Eclipse of the Heart and It's a Heartache, has died at the age of 75. According to her family, Tyler died unexpectedly Wednesday at a hospital in Portugal where she was being treated for an illness. In 2023, Queen Elizabeth II awarded Tyler one of the highest honors in Great Britain for her contributions to music. A total eclipse of the heart. It's Morning Edition.
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4: It's 7:45 for KSMU News. I'm Chris Drew. Right as you're leaving Pittsburgh, Kansas, on Highway 69, you'll see two billboards for Chicken Mary's and Chicken Annie's. As Rachel Schnelly reports for the Kansas News Service, the two fried chicken spots have had a friendly rivalry for more than 80 years.
5: As you walk into Chicken Annie's, there's a large white chicken statue that greets you. And behind it are pinball machines beeping as the staff refill the drinks. Donna Lipiklov is the owner of Chicken Annie's. She's also the granddaughter of the founder of Chicken Annie's, Annie Pickler. It started back when this area had a booming mining industry for coal.
6: In 1933, my grandfather was in a mine accident and lost his leg and couldn't work anymore. So what she started doing is sewing chicken dinners out of her house to the local miners. That's how she started.
5: Lipiklov says her grandmother was a humble lady and couldn't have imagined the restaurant to be what it is today.
6: She worked so hard and, you know, I can't imagine, you know, when she started, she didn't have electricity. She used a coal stove and a kerosene lights. So been through it all.
5: Less than a stone's throw away is Chicken Mary's, which oddly had very similar origins nearly 10 years later in 1942. Mary Zerngast's husband, Joe, had a heart attack while working in the mines, as Lana Brooks explains. She was a manager at Chicken Mary's for 40 years.
7: Back in the day, women didn't work, so the only thing they knew was housekeeping and cooking. So she thought she did pretty good chicken, so she started serving the miners and their families out of her house. And so that's how it started in 1942.
5: There have been rumors swirling around about the two restaurants for decades. The first one is that they were founded by sisters. But in reality, they were two women who turned to cooking for money after their husbands were debilitated in the coal mining industry. Lipiklov says she still hears this rumor at Chicken Annie's.
6: Everybody thinks they're sisters and they had a fight and one went one way, one went
7: the other. I thought.
6: And it's amazing to even think some of our old-time customers, when they find that out, they didn't know it.
5: Another rumor is that they're rivals, which would make sense considering you can literally see both restaurants at the same time. But that rumor was partially inflated because of a 2010 feature on the Travel Network show Food Wars.
8: And for decades, this has been the site of a vicious chicken fight. A fried chicken fight.
5: Chicken Mary's was crowned the winner, but Brooks says they both won that day. And frankly, comparing the two chicken restaurants helped drive sales.
7: It made a lot of publicity out there. A lot of people for years to come. We'll still have people that will come and they'll get a couple of chicken legs from here and run down the street and get a couple there and have their own little competition.
5: Both restaurants started at the kitchen table and expanded into large restaurants and staples in Pittsburgh. Both women say their favorite part of their jobs are the customers. Here's Brooks again.
7: We try to treat people as family because that's how we want treated. You know, we're in business, yes, but we want to make you feel special and your family feel special when you come.
5: As people are picking up their to-go chicken dinners on a Tuesday night at Chicken Mary's, two women are sitting at a booth enjoying their meals. One of the women, Lisa Grokowski, just moved here. She sings the praises of the chicken and the onion rings.
9: They're really good. They're thin. You can chew them. Some places you get onion rings, you're biting and biting. The chicken is so moist and fresh. I mean, it's just so good.
5: Since its establishment, Chicken Annie's has branched out into Girard. Chicken Mary's did at one point have other locations in the area, but decided to close them down. And it seems that the charm of the two chicken restaurants remains here on their chicken-focused road in southeast Kansas. For the Kansas News Service, I'm Rachel Schnelly in Pittsburgh.
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1: 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Before algorithms told Hollywood who was funny, Allison Jones was in the back row of comedy clubs watching faces and taking notes. 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

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Thanks again for joining us for Morning Edition. We are entering our final hour this Thursday, July 9th. We'll have national and international news from NPR and the BBC this hour, including the latest on our war with Iran and an interview with politician Rahm Emanuel. At 9:45, our latest edition of Astro Brief. Today we hear about galaxies that live fast and die young. After Morning Edition today at 10, the latest episode of Wired to Create, a special series we're airing, host Kerry Corgan talks with a Hollywood casting director this morning. The latest NPR news up next

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1: 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Before algorithms told Hollywood who was funny, Allison Jones was in the back row of comedy clubs watching faces and taking notes. 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
1: 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After that, we'll have the Marketplace Morning Report.

0: Northwood's author Daniel Mason's new book is about a couple that relocates from Silicon Valley to a Vermont college town, Country People, a novel. 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
2: Good morning, Amy Martinez. Welsh singer Bonnie Tyler, best known for hits such as Total Eclipse of the Heart and It's a Heartache, has died at the age of 75. According to her family, Tyler died unexpectedly Wednesday at a hospital in Portugal where she was being treated for an illness. In 2023, Queen Elizabeth II awarded Tyler one of the highest honors in Great Britain for her contributions to music. A total eclipse of the heart. It's Morning Edition.
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4: Welcome to AstroBrief, a weekly science review produced in cooperation with the Missouri Space Grant and the Missouri State University Department of Physics, Astronomy, and Material Science.
5: Welcome to AstroBrief. I'm Mike Reed. In this episode, we're going to talk about galaxies that live fast and die young. Considering that our galaxy is roughly 12 billion years old, some context is needed. Interestingly, almost everything in our universe begins as gas and ends as gas. So gas is the main topic for this episode. Roughly 12 billion years ago, a giant lump of gas, roughly a trillion times the mass of our sun, and possibly even a million light years across, began to gravitationally contract. Not everywhere at once, like a balloon losing air, but more likely in a variety of regions. Those regions formed the first stars within our galaxy, usually in large groups of up to a million or so stars. By the time our galaxy had aged a couple billion years, the gas had flattened into a spinning disk, which was also now forming stars in spiral arms. Our early disk formed stars at roughly a rate of about 10 solar masses per year. After a few billion years, that slowed down to a few stars per year, with some slightly faster or slower periods, depending on when our galaxy absorbed gas from eating small galaxies. Our galaxy is now forming stars at a rate of about 6 per year, and that rate has been fairly steady for the past billion years or so. That rate would slowly decline over the next several billion years as gas is used up, were our galaxy left to itself. However, our galaxy eventually will collide with Andromeda, the other large galaxy in our local group, in somewhere between 5 and 10 billion years. When that happens, stars likely will not hit each other, but pressure on the gas will create a burst of star formation, and that will quickly, and by quickly I mean over hundreds of millions of years, use up the gas, and then star formation will end. So while our galaxy has been using its gas to form stars in a slow and steady pace, that collision with Andromeda will create a burst of star formation and then a dead galaxy. While galaxies have sufficient gas to be forming stars, astronomers consider them alive. And when there is insufficient gas, so no new stars, we consider them dead. Very human of us. That history of our own galaxy brings us to the topic for this episode. The James Webb Space Telescope has been looking far away, so back in time to when our universe was very young, looking for the very first galaxies. And it was expected that those young galaxies would be hives of active star formation. Indeed, some of those have been found. However, JWST also found several massive yet dead galaxies before the universe was even a few billion years old. As reported in the Astrophysical Journal in a 2025 study led by Dr. Andrea Weibel at the University of Geneva, JWST detected a massive yet dead galaxy when our universe was only 700 million years old. Something was happening, much unlike our own galaxy's slow and steady approach to star formation, that was causing these galaxies to live fast and die young. One possible explanation was that perhaps dark energy was stronger in the early universe, causing galaxies to grow faster and use up their gas quicker. Since astronomers use the word dark in place of unknown or mysterious, it would be easy to modify it to do what's observed. However, when dark energy was first discovered, it was also called vacuum energy, indicating it was caused by a lack of matter, which our young universe didn't have. A more recent paper by Dr. Rebecca Davies of Swinburne University and collaborators, published in Monthly Notices of the Royal Astronomical Society, has likely found the answer. They found a galaxy in the early universe with an extremely strong wind blowing away the star-forming gas. The galaxy, called Cristal O2, was observed by JWST and the ALMA Observatory in Chile. They are observing this galaxy at a time when our universe was only 1.1 billion years old. While Cristal O2 is now a single galaxy, it is a merger of several smaller galaxies, which is expected in the early universe when it was smaller and galaxies were closer together. During those mergers, star formation goes into overdrive, forming huge quantities of massive stars, which live briefly, then violently explode in supernovas. The large number of supernovas is driving a wind so strong that Cristal O2 is losing gas twice as fast as its forming stars. Dr. Davies predicts that in less than another 50 million years, or when the universe was only 1.15 billion years old, Cristal O2 will be a massive dead galaxy. JWST observations indicate that about half of early massive galaxies are either multiple mergers or interacting with nearby galaxies. So this discovery by Dr. Davies and collaborators could provide the explanation for young yet dead galaxies in the early universe. Perhaps JWST has discovered and subsequently solved another new phenomenon of our universe. This has been Astro Brief. I'm Mike Reed, and until next week, goodbye.
4: Astro Brief is available online at ksmu.org.

Welcome to Kelly Corrigan Wonders. I'm Kelly Corrigan, and today I'm wondering what it takes to spot comedic genius and put together an ensemble cast that works. My guest is Allison Jones. She is one of the most celebrated, respected casting directors in Hollywood. Allison has an almost uncanny ability to see what others miss. The spark, the timing, the something you cannot teach that makes an actor unforgettable. She has 147 film and television credits to her name, including Veep, The Office, Parks and Rec, Bridesmaids, Barbie, 40-Year-Old Virgin. This is our second episode in the Wired to Create series, where we look at the ways that creativity helps us grow, think, and become more fully ourselves. We'll be right back with Kelly Corrigan Wonders.

0: Welcome back to Kelly Corrigan Wonders. I'm Kelly Corrigan, and this is the second episode in our Wired to Create series. We called it Wired to Create because we believe, and the science backs us up, that every single one of us, from toddlers to retirees, is physiologically and psychologically wired for creative expression. As Susan Magsiman, the executive director of the International Arts and Mind Lab at Johns Hopkins, puts it, we've left so much of our human capacity on the table by stripping creativity out of daily life, and we're only beginning to understand the profound neurobiological impacts of that loss. This series is our attempt to do something about that, one conversation at a time, because we are, if nothing else, Team Human. Today, I'm talking with Allison Jones, one of the most beloved and respected casting directors in Hollywood, about what it takes to spot talent before anyone else does and why the algorithms will never be able to compete. Allison Jones started her career while a student at the American Film Institute, where she stumbled into casting and then spent years in the back rows of comedy clubs, memorizing every face in the room. She has cast some of the most iconic comedies of the last four decades, TV shows like Freaks and Geeks, which is the creation of writer, director, producer Judd Apatow, and that launched a decades-long partnership between the two of them that gave us 40-Year-Old Virgin, Knocked Up, This Is 40. She also cast The Office, Parks and Rec, and Veep, as well as films like Superbad, Bridesmaids, Barbie, and most recently, the smash horror film Weapons, for which actress Amy Madigan won the Oscar. Allison has launched more careers than she can count and fought for talent that studios could not see. Today, we talk about what she's looking for when an actor walks into the room, why funny or not funny is still her most reliable compass, and what gets lost when studio oversight replaces pure creative instinct. Here's my conversation with Allison Jones. So this series on making is so interesting to me because there's such a huge variety, and most people who we've interviewed are makers across the board. So Allison, you're helping to make movies for 40 years now. You've been helping to put together the cast for some of the favorite things we've ever watched. For me, it is Veep. So the thing I'd love to talk about is just the process. And I'm guessing that it's changed a lot from day one, where you're hoofing it to different cities, watching improv and stand-up, to today, where you could potentially do the whole thing at your desk. So can you talk about your first experiences in casting and then how it's changed till now?
1: My first experiences in casting were a long time ago. I was a student at the American Film Institute, and I sort of gravitated toward the casting part of making our little student films. And that was just having actors come in, literally walk in, sit down and read scenes from the script in person at AFI. That was my very first experience in actual casting. And we cast, I think it was about a 20-minute short film or video at the time. It was like when people were starting to make little videos. That would have been 1982, yeah.
0: Did you feel good at it even then? Like, why were you drawn to the casting piece rather than the writing piece?
1: Only because I think I liked faces and looking at actors. And as a kid, I was always able to pick out somebody from a commercial who was just on an episode of The Brady Bunch. Literally, I would do that all the time.
0: Oh, yeah.
1: I had no idea about casting, none whatsoever. But I didn't really love the production part. I didn't love being on a set. I didn't love all that. I was interested in the actors and the actors reading and choosing the actors. I didn't really even know it was a career, I'll be honest with you.
0: To me, it seems so high impact. Like, to me, it's like the make or break moment in a film. Like, if you get the casting right, I feel like that your odds of ending up with something.
1: Right.
0: Yeah.
1: It is. Number one is the writing. Number two is the casting, I believe.
0: Mm-hmm.
1: But then after my year at AFI, I wanted to get a job, and I had come from advertising in New York City, where I just didn't connect with it at all. I was sort of on the, prior to that, I came from business school.
0: Yeah, you went to UCLA Business School.
1: I went to UCLA Business School, and I got a job in New York City advertising, thinking, well, it might be a little more creative, because I was an art major undergrad at Pomona College in Los Angeles, so I grew up in Massachusetts.
0: So when you were an undergrad and you're studying art, were you making visual art? Were you writing? Were you doing theater?
1: Visual art. I was doing a lot of drawing and painting and etching, actual etching.
0: Do you still do those things?
1: No.
0: No.
1: Okay. Not perfectly. I would at some point. I would be happy to go back to do that. But
0: when you're in business school the whole time, are you thinking, how can I apply this to something more creative than what most of the kids in this class are going to go into?
1: Not really. I was just happy to be in graduate school and knowing I would get a job that would pay my rent.
0: Yeah.
1: I've never been one to think ahead very much.
0: Really?
1: Well, my generation was not cursed with the pressure that these generations have. Probably starting with millennials, having to know what you want to do and having to know a career. I was just so happy to be in something called graduate school where I knew I would get a job. But I did think advertising would be a little bit more creative. I was not cut out for high finance or consulting or accounting or anything, what a lot of these other people would go in for. So I got a job in advertising in New York City, in the account side, which was not the creative side. I did not connect with it at all. I like New York and et cetera, but I wasn't cut out. The 9-to-5 job, I was just not contributing anything. I'll say it that way. And then a friend of mine from business school who had gone on to AFI said, I think you should go to AFI because you can get really good jobs in the film business. And I wasn't really familiar with what the film business was, but I said, okay, let me apply. And it was you could get scholarship money quite easily at that time. So I went to AFI in the producing program and gravitated to the part of making movies that was the casting part of it.
0: And your first real gig was Family Ties?
1: My first real gig was for a casting director named Judith Wiener, who was doing Family Ties and Benson at the time. So those were the
0: first two actors
1: I was working on. I know, Benson. For Whit Thomas Harris, and my office was at Sunset Gower Studios, and it was incredible because I walked in and you could see the Hollywood sign. It was amazing. But I'm not one who grew up thinking I have to be in the movies. In my generation, that wasn't a legit career really at all, especially from Massachusetts. You had to get a real job.
0: Yeah. And this was not a real job. This was like La La Land.
1: It wasn't even a job. Yeah. It was a business. And I had no idea that I would end up one day being in the entertainment business, as they say. No idea at all. The legit part came when I worked for a casting director after sending out many, many resumes. You know, you had to typewrite your resumes and send them and follow up with a phone call, and it was torture. But you had to do that the hard way. And I got hired by one casting director, and she was doing Family Ties and Benson, both of those, at the same time.
0: And did you love it right away?
1: Yes. Again, it was a real job paying me a paycheck, so I was thrilled.
0: Yeah.
1: Which was $200 a week at the time, but still, I could pay my rent.
0: Yeah.
1: Might have been 250, but I loved it right away because I was looking at volumes of actors' pictures and trying to memorize agents and setting up actors and actually meeting people who said they were actors. It was incredible to me, yes. Walking into the hallowed halls of Sunset Gower Studios where they shot The Three Stooges. So, I was happy.
0: And does it start for you with the face?
1: Yeah, I would think so. Yeah.
0: Yeah. And has your eye changed over the 40 years you've been in this? Or are you still looking for that, like something singular about their appearance?
1: I did start in comedies. And so it always mattered to me first. The face is just the recognition. And then if they're funny or not, that's the big thing. If they're funny or not.
0: How quickly is it evident that they're funny? I mean, when somebody walks in, are you like, oh, I'm feeling it. I see it. There's something about them. Like there's an authenticity
1: Not really, because I tend to get surprised a lot. People walk in and they're concentrating and they're serious. And then when they read, it's a shock how good they are, or how funny they are.
0: Is there an actor that came in front of you that was a total unknown that you were, I mean, maybe there's dozens of actors that have stood in front of you where you are within minutes thinking, oh, they've got it. Like they definitely are going to have a career in this business.
1: As far as I let myself go to thinking is, oh, they're really good. That's the most I would think. Oh, they do. They're really good.
0: Yeah.
1: This kid will be good. Way back when it was headshots, even headshots of people like Paul Rudd and I guess there is an instinct about the way that someone presents themselves and the way that someone comes in, and their personality is open and they're funny right off the bat. They're friendly and funny right off the bat. I don't know how much they're thinking they have to be charming and funny when they come in, probably a little bit, but it's mostly the sense you get of a human when they walk in and they say hello to you, and their warmth or even lack of warmth and energy is a part of it, what their energy is like.
0: I'm thinking about what I've read about the McLovin casting for you,
1: yeah,
0: and what that looked like at the time and then how that might get done today and what the consequences of those changes might be. So can you tell us about finding McLovin?
1: Yes. Greg Mottola and I know Judd loved Michael Cera right from the beginning, but we did not really fully cast him until we had read a lot of other guys, which is the legwork sort of waste of time part of casting, is just going through people when I know there's not going to be anybody as good as Michael Cera, not even close, but we still had to read all kinds of people. And I knew we hadn't hit on McLovin yet either. Believe me, in my heart, I know who's a real true geek when I see one. We just had to keep looking and looking and looking. And I know that most kids who have an agent, at least at that time, just weren't like that. Seth was a total gold mine. Seth Rogen, when we cast him in Freaks and Geeks, those kids don't come along very often or naturally a little askew. So we had a few other choices for Jonah's part, but again, nobody really who was 100% as obvious as Michael Cera was. Judd Wadden, actually, kids who were 18 or 19, he did not want anybody older than that. So we didn't gravitate to Jonah quickly because I think he was 21 or 22 at the time. So I know that Judd landed on Jonah Hill just saying, well, you look 19, 18, 17, so let's go for Jonah. And I had read so many kids for McLovin, just not really finding someone who at heart was really a geeky kid. So at the time, I believe it was something called MySpace. And we put out some sort of website on MySpace saying, send in a picture or something. And that yielded nothing. It just yielded no one. And we drew up a notice saying, attention, geeky kids, please contact our office and fax in your picture if you want to audition for a movie by the makers of Freaks and Geeks. So we did that, and quite a few people sent in their picture. And finally, from what I understand, with Christopher Mintz-Plasse, that a friend of his mother gave him the flyer saying, I think you should send your picture in for this because he's a theater kid. And it was the geeky kid part. Man, he was geeky at the time. So he sent in his picture. I remember it came out elongated in the fax machine. It was like three turns. So it was like, yeah, this kid really could be great. So he came in, and when I see these kids, you don't automatically, or anybody, you don't automatically think he's going to get the part because you know the process is impossible. So Christopher Mintz-Plasse walked in. He was a little bit over the top when he read, but the way he articulated his words just made me laugh in the audition. I can even hear myself on the original audition laughing because he said McLoving instead of McLovin. And it just cracked me up. He said McLoving. So I think in those days, even then, we had to call. And I had to call Greg Mottola. I said, we found a kid who's like Cousin Dill in To Kill a Mockingbird. I really like him, so I hope that you guys see it as I do. I probably sent them the tape, and then he came in and read with Michael Cera and Greg Mottola. And then I think at the time, we also then brought him back to read with Jonah, Michael Cera, Greg. And I remember saying to Jonah, this is his first audition for anything, so be nice to him. Because he was scared, and he brought his sides or his script in for them to sign when he came in. It was so sweet and endearing. He was only 17 at the time. So he read with them, and the improv was a little bit, Judd always goes for the improv audition, which is crucial, I think, in the way that humor should be. You should really see what they bring to it themselves. And Judd was the first person I ever saw doing that on Freaks and Geeks, and it really created his whole style of comedy, I believe, or the way he gets to the comic heart of things.
0: Yeah.
1: So that's how we found McLovin. And it was a 6-month journey. I'll say it's a journey, and I don't like to be euphemistic that way, but it was a journey, and it was a pain in the ass.
0: But how satisfying for you.
1: It is satisfying. You never really know. You know in your heart, sort of, and then you hope that he's used properly and you hope that the movie works with him in it. And boy, did that one work. Yeah, that was really great. And I also have to say, when I first read that script, I thought it was filthy and repulsive. It had so many swears for kids. It talked about menstrual blood. And I remember telling them, this is the most disgusting thing. I think I only told Greg Mottola, can you not do that? And I'm not supposed to ask things like that. And usually if I pick out something that's base and disgusting and, you know, idiot boy friendly, it turns out to be the funniest thing in the movie. And it did. I said that on 40-Year-Old Virgin about pulling Steve Carell's hair off, too, in the wax scene. It was like, this is disgusting. Why would you ever do this on camera?
0: And then it was phenomenal.
1: And then it was hilarious. And when I remember hearing or first seeing Steve Carell saying, Kelly Clarkson, it was like, wow, that really did work. I know nothing. And the diarrhea part of Bridesmaids. It was like, this is so boyish. It's so stupid. The funniest scene in the whole movie.
0: Look away. Look away.
1: Yeah, the best. Just the best.
0: What's the difference between casting something like Bridesmaids, which is so female forward, and casting a predominantly male cast? Like, do you take a special joy in that?
1: Yes, definitely. And it was the first one I had ever had the benefit of doing that. It was... So the whole movie itself, everything female, like this podcast, it was all females. Well, I don't want to call Paul a female. He's an honorary female. But it was all females, that movie. And prior to that, it was all males I had done. All these, I affectionately call them idiot boy movies, but that's sort of what they are. And the women were just wives who had to be either vulgar or hot or specifically not hot. But it was just very, very male humor oriented. And I was always in a room with a bunch of guys who could be pretty crass. But I had brothers and that was fine with me. I was fine with that.
0: Yeah, it was familiar.
1: It was very familiar and something I gravitated to as a very little kid with my older brothers and my younger brother being what I thought was way funnier and way more free with their expressions of humor and comedy and anger than girls ever were. I really gravitated to my brothers and their sense of humor and their friends and their sense of humor. And that's what I always saw in those rooms with Judd and Seth and everybody. But they could get a little crass. But at the time, it wouldn't even register as that to me. It was funny. And I was like, oh, God, I can't say anything because I'm not one of the guys. But now I do say whatever I want. But back then, I never said anything. In those early rooms, prior to Judd, I was able to be in a room with Blake Edwards at one point and do a movie the week. And these great comedy people, I got to meet George Carlin. I was just in awe of those great comedy minds. I came of age, comedy age, in the early SNL days, in the early alternative George Carlin days, when that was the stuff I was sort of imprinting on comedy-wise. Peter Sellers movies, anything Peter Sellers did. Walter Matthau, Jack Lemmon, but specifically early Saturday Night Live formed my comedy sense. Absolutely.
0: Coming up next, Allison talks about the moment she met Aubrey Plaza and knew she'd be a star. We'll be right back with Kelly Corrigan Wonders.

0: 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Welcome back to Kelly Corrigan Wonders. I'm Kelly Corrigan, and I'm talking with casting director and tastemaker Allison Jones. Were you going around to see improv and see comedy shows?
1: All the time. My late boss, Judith Wiener, was doing comedy when I started working. After about a year, she let me do this one project on my own, which was NBC late night comedy show to follow Saturday Night Live. It never went anywhere, but that's when Saturday Night Live was such a hit then. This was in the early to mid 80s. And so she let me do a show where they wanted hosts and things. I don't even remember what it was called. But for weeks on end, I went to the Comedy Store and the Improv and sat in the back row and learned comics. Those were the days that I thought, this is how you learn a job. You have to study it. You have to learn comics. You have to know them. You have to go to every single comedy show you can fit in until 2 a.m. and learn them all. That is the way you had to do it then. You didn't have any internet benefit of any internet. I had learned every actor on every sitcom, every day actor. I wrote them all down, and every movie after the movie, I sat there and I wrote down every person on the end titles that I didn't know so I could learn them. Again, it was my work ethic that I learned as a kid. You have to work hard at a job and learn everything. And so I just assumed that's how I would learn the casting world. I just memorized everything. Unfortunately, I never memorized executives' names or anything like that. I was concentrating all on actors, comedians, comics, I would call them. And I also would go to the comedy nights where it was all women. In those days, they would change. They had the belly room at the Comedy Store where it was all women. And a young Whoopi Goldberg would be appearing there. And all these women would be in the back in the belly room. So absolutely the best memories I have are of those nights I spent from 8:30 till 2 a.m. sitting at the Comedy Store by myself, getting two sort of liquored up drinks because you had to have a two drink minimum, sitting in the back and watching young Jim Carrey, young Sam Kinison, young everybody else in the Comedy Store. And that's really how I learned physically first who the people were and then who I thought was good. And when I started coming up with casting ideas for Judas for shows like Benson and the Golden Girls and Family Ties, to me, it just made sense that a comic would be the one to do that. So I brought in tons of comedians for a lot of roles. So if you see early episodes of Golden Girls or Family Ties, you'll see a lot of young stand-up comedians being the waiters and things like that, saying, "Can I help you, sir?" You know, I would bring in the young Pauly Shore and Don Irera. And I remember for the show that I was doing on my own for NBC, which never went anywhere, I brought in very young Damon Wayans. I think he was 19 at the time or 20, and he had brought in his little baby boy with him, Damon Wayans Jr. And I remember he kind of fell off his lap in front of me, and Damon caught him at the last minute. But fast forward to a long time ahead of that, I actually hired Damon Wayans Jr. for his first big job.
0: Amazing.
1: What did I cast him in? The Other Guy. What was the movie with Will Ferrell and Mark Wahlberg as the cops?
0: The Other Guy.
1: He was the other guy. But that was one way. When I think back to these connections, and I don't think of them until someone like you asked me these connections. Damon Wayans Jr. in a little cap sitting in my desk and his little baby Damon Wayans Jr. falling off his lap. And then fast forward to when I cast Damon Wayans Jr. in the Other Guys. Those are the connections I make, but it took me a full 25 years till I felt comfortable enough to say, I do feel like this kid is really talented or this guy's really talented.
0: Yeah.
1: It took me forever.
0: Do you like casting against type, like per the Other Guys, like putting Marky Mark, which is how I knew him before the Other Guys, Mark Wahlberg, across from Will. Yeah.
1: Bunch. Yeah. Yeah.
0: That's like a great casting call.
1: But that was Adam McKay and Will Ferrell. They got him first. Movies, I have seen such a change in the way things are put together from the early 80s to currently. In terms of just auditioning, as you say, it was always in the room and now it's all on tape and in the room at the very end of the process. But there is a lot missed. It's a balance you have to reach. You're not in the room with these people. But on the other hand, I get to read hundreds more people on tape than I would normally have in my office. You're very limited when you only have a couple hours during the day to meet people in your office. But boy, I do miss it. I feel I get a little stale not even having seen these great comedy actors that I've brought in for years, having seen them recently in the room to connect with them, because part of my love of casting comedy is hanging out with these people. They're so great and so funny, and they know so much about the business, and so many of them are directing now. John Early, these people are all directing these great independent films, and they know so much about the business, and it keeps my eye sharp, I would say, just to try to keep up with them, my own sense of humor-wise, personality-wise.
0: Totally.
1: And I do miss that connection in the room, and we do get back there, but I don't know if we're going to be fully back there simply because of the ease with which you can see people on tape. It's funny because what I've discovered is after actors now given the choice of either going on tape or coming into the room, we don't even get, unfortunately, we don't have many opportunities to go into the room unless you actually have the director. But I think it'll now in the future just be a balance of taping, and then the finalists will get into the room with the actual director and the producer. But what I have personally lost, and what I know a lot of actors have lost, is that initial chit-chatting with people at the beginning until they do come in person. But the chit-chatting and the talking, it's so informative to me about what they would bring to a role, and you can't ignore it. And it's often ignored because directors and producers don't have time. Studio executives only see a line reading, and that's how they judge someone's talent completely. They judge it on line reading, which is directors and producers don't have time. Studio executives only see a line reading, and that's how they judge someone's talent completely. They judge.

0: off a script or people would think you couldn't act. Like if you went off and you improvise your own joke, that was verboten. You could not do that. That would mean you were out of the picture. So I went from reading sitcom lines, which were practically formulaic. Practically, they were formulaic. Sitcoms were written formulaically where it was two beats and then the joke. So the third beat was the joke. And so I learned basically, well, he can be funny. He gets that system, or she gets that system of the joke. And I would say 0.05% of actors could do sitcoms. It was the toughest thing to ever do. And when you found someone who could do it, it was a gift. So when I learned to say somebody is funny or isn't funny, I sort of learned this from people like James Burrows and Richie Rosenstock and the people I worked with beginning who really would just go funny or not funny. And that's really true, because it meant, didn't mean they weren't funny. It just mean they could do the sitcom version of it, which was very, you had to be very skillful to get that way of reading. And again, when I started, you did not improvise. That wasn't even a word. You didn't go off a line at all. The first person who did in an audition for a director was, I recall vividly, Amy Sedaris, the great Amy Sedaris. And I remember the director, the late Chris Thompson, who was a very big comedy genius, frankly, said, oh, I like what she just said better than what I wrote. It was like, yes, you're right. What she said is better than what she wrote. But I didn't see that again until I started working with Judge. She got the part, by the way. Chris was enlightened enough, and I'm pretty sure he probably told her in the audition, don't really go off the lines, but you're very funny. But we wouldn't have seen that with her reading the actual lines. She was funnier off the lines.
1: Yeah, it's so interesting how it's such a collaborative business. And the reason why it's such a high wire act, I think, to make films is that any one piece goes wrong and, you know, it kind of yanks the whole thing down. So you have to kind of get perfect. All departments have to be perfect for you to get a film that, like 40-Year-Old Virgin, where nobody will ever forget it, or Bridesmaids or Step Brothers or Borat or Eighth Grade or Booksmart or Lady Bird or Barbie, all these films that you have cast. Like, if you get it wrong, it's wrong. And if the director can't let other people in on the collaborative process and they say, oh my God, that's better than what I wrote. That's better than I had imagined it. Or if a director can't say, oh, Allison picked somebody I never would have recognized and they're just right. You know, finding somebody like Aubrey Plaza for Parks and Rec, which is like, oh my God, she's so good. We're going to write her into the thing.
0: Now, she was someone slam dunk when she walked into the room.
1: Why?
0: There are very few of those people. Because she was Aubrey. She just walked in like a bit of a sad sack. The way her voice was, she just opened her mouth. It was like, this girl's fabulous. I hope she's good. And then she did read something and she was great. So, and she knew enough to bring herself to whatever she was reading. So she walked into my office. She made a joke with my assistant that they were boyfriend and girlfriend, and my assistant at the time now, who's head of comedy at Netflix, Ben Harris. I walked in from the ladies' room at Sunset Gower, and Ben introduced Aubrey as, oh, this is my girlfriend. I was like, oh, what is your girlfriend doing in my office? So anyway, and then they said, no, we're kidding. It's Aubrey Plaza, who came in through her manager at the time. And she sat down and it was so clear she was someone that should be working in comedy. So I immediately either emailed or called Mike Schur and said, you should meet this woman. She's very good. Mike and Greg were the people, Greg Daniels, open to people who just bring us, and Judd always, Paul Feig, Mitch Hurwitz, Adam McKay, the really brilliant comedy minds. We'll have to all get back into comedy. Thank you very much. Some of them left to do drama. And I think I blame that on why there aren't any great comedies coming along anymore, because a lot of them left to do drama. Yes, the great comedy minds will see that you absolutely have to mine something in the person. You have to go as far as you can with the person to see really what you can get out of them, acting wise and comedy wise, because comics can be great actors too, great dramatic actors as well.
1: I love seeing a comic actor in a dramatic role. I mean, I loved like Eternal Sunshine of the Spotless Mind. Like, I thought Jim Carrey was incredible.
0: Yep, he was incredible. Jim Carrey was always part of my late night ventures into the Comedy Store. He was always on late at night in the back room

0: when he was probably 20, turning into other people, basically, and doing his physical comedy. So Jim Carrey was also someone I used to always see. God, even Adam Sandler. I hired him very young for a role in a show that was only on for a season called Flying Blind. And he played like a tough New York City kid in a high school class. And I remember working with Adam Sandler in my trailer at Paramount, trying to trying to get him to be able to read lines and trying to work with him for about a half an hour. And he was so authentically what they needed that Richie Rosenstock at the time knew it and hired him to do this backup part, sort of a small supporting part. But that was just starting to happen in those days, 30, 25 years ago. Yeah.
1: Is that your greatest satisfaction, like the discovery?
0: Yes, I would say yes.
1: So like when you watch somebody blow up that you saw first?
0: Well, yes, basically I'm happy for them, but it also makes us, makes me and fellow casting people know that we know what we're doing, or such as it is. Yeah. We have confidence that we can push for somebody who may not give the right line reading, but come on, look, you know, look and listen to them. They're pretty great.
1: I think it must be quite a puzzle to put together a huge comedic ensemble in terms of chemistry, but it's also must be like the juiciest opportunity to create space for these new discovered talents. So can you talk about Veep or The Office or Parks and Rec or the new project with Steve Carell that you're working on and what goes into your thinking there?
0: I would put Freaks and Geeks in that category as well.
1: Sure.
0: Obviously, it starts and ends with the writing. But for me, it starts with my taste and who's funny and who fits the comedy vibe. Because in my head, there are certain sort of groups of actors or comics who fit into like a Judd vibe, but may not fit into a Greg Daniels vibe. And I do have to put those into my mind. I have always put that into my mind like that. He's good for Judd's movie, but I don't think it would be good for this particular project. He's not a Bill Lawrence kind of a person. So that's how I anyway, and probably a few casting people who get to work with all these people do have to categorize it. And putting together the big ensemble, it's just hoping and praying that they pick the people I think would be best in an ensemble and would have chemistry. I don't think of chemistry. I think that has to be found on the set, and I think it has to be found in the writing and mostly, really, truly in the directing. But the comedy chemistry is something I just have instinctually. And I think that if I'm casting people around Steve Carell, who is a little bit improvisy and reactive in terms of his facial reactions are amazing. And so you want to put Zach Woods in with a group with Steve Carell. I had also sent Zach Woods to Greg Daniels to meet him about appearing in The Office somehow. And they did add him to The Office. It just gets to their comedy vibes being similar. And I do that instinctively. And also just having seen them all so much in the past.
1: Right, like by the time you get a slot for them on a show like Veep, you may have seen them ten times.
0: Yeah, I will keep trying everybody who I know is good. I mostly just put them into the category of funny or not funny. And then I've been surprised at who I thought was not funny, who's incredibly funny.
1: Yeah, who's somebody that you missed?
0: Many. When I first met a young Juliette Lewis, sort of in a general, I thought she couldn't be funny to save her life. And she's actually incredibly funny. And the first thing she did, she was incredibly funny. So I thought, wow, I was wrong about that. I never knew Matthew McFadden would be funny until he showed up on Succession. Are you kidding me?
1: Are you kidding me?
0: I know, but like the greatest Mr. Darcy, but still, I never would have thought he could be funny.
1: Yeah.
0: Especially transitioning from British to American, which can sometimes be a hindrance to British actors.
1: Were you surprised how funny Ryan Gosling is?
0: I think so, mostly because I didn't really run into Ryan Gosling much. Once, I think, on an audition or something, he was here from Canada. But mostly because they do drama all the time. And then when he popped up and he's as funny as anybody you could ever want. I mean, he's so funny. And also just seeing their performances, not anybody I necessarily was in a position to miss, but seeing their performances when suddenly they're allowed to do big comedy, it's amazing to me. You know, the Adam Scotts and the Paul Rudds and John Hamm's, to me, always came in for comedy. Somebody, for example, like Paul Rudd was always funny, but he started out getting all these drama parts, I guess. And then finally, Adam McKay put him in Anchorman and he was hilarious. Yeah. And he's as funny as any. If they're funny in person, there is a way to get them funny on screen. Not everybody, but most people, if they are truly really funny in person, there has to be a way to pull that out of them when you're on screen for some of them.
1: Tell me about Veep. What was the process like? How involved was Julia?
0: Veep was, of course, it was in the writing to begin with. Sometimes it's just not. But Veep was amazing to begin with. Julia was attached right away. And we just started doing it. It's all so much legwork. And a TV show, I think the ideal thing, streamers have made it a little bit different because they want to attach names, big names. But regular TV shows and HBO, they would always just want to populate it with really the best people you could get. Though sometimes even HBO would just want to go for names. But in something like Veep, Julia was attached, so it was okay. They didn't need any marquee names opposite her. It was just doing the legwork and seeing who could deliver the lines as Armando had written them, which were very precise and beautifully written. Though it ended up Armando was a big improviser, a big improvisational person. And he would let the actors improvise first. He would rehearse with the actors and they would improvise all the scenes the day before they were shooting and then use that improvisation, a lot of it in the actual dialogue. So he took these genius people like Gary Cole and Julia and Kevin Dunn and Tim Simons. They would really participate in the actual characterizations of these roles in terms of the improv. Because Armando's probably one of the GOAT greatest of all time, period, Armando Iannucci. So it was a lot of legwork and it was a lot of chemistry reads at the end. We did what they call chemistry reads, where they put two actors together in a scene. By the way, Julia was involved right from the get-go. She showed up at all the readings with Armando, and it was amazing to have the actors get to read with Julia. That makes a difference, too, when Julia's there and the actor will come. You're in a tennis match and Julia's there. You're going to play your best.
1: Or maybe you're going to crack under the pressure. Like, did some people panic?
0: That, too. Panic or just, that, too. But I saw that more with Christopher Guest. And I did a pilot once with Christopher Guest and the actors just fell apart.
1: They couldn't do it.
0: No, I could be. Who could do anything with Christopher Guest in the room?
1: Coming up next, Allison talks about what happens when too much oversight starts to water down the creative process. We'll also hear from actor Rainn Wilson about his audition with Allison for The Office. We'll be right back with Kelly Corrigan Wonders.

0: Welcome back to Kelly Corrigan Wonders. I'm Kelly Corrigan, and I'm continuing my conversation with legendary film and TV casting director Allison Jones. Here's a message my friend, the actor Rainn Wilson, left for me when I told him I'd be interviewing Allison.
1: Hey, Kelly.
2: I adore Allison Jones, and I think she's one of the few geniuses at her job. There's very few. There's a handful. But she always is looking a step deeper and has really uncanny feelers and tendrils about talent. She gave me a gift of the original day one casting sheet of The Office. I was the number one person to audition. I was literally, you fill out a form when you walk in the office. I was number one. It was Rainn Wilson. And I auditioned for Dwight and Michael and did a terrible Ricky Gervais impersonation for Michael. And I did a great Dwight audition, and I knew the part was mine. And I can't believe it took months to have a call back. But the other thing I love about Allison is I'll find weird guys online and I'm like, you got to check this guy out. And I'll send weird little clips of YouTube reels or Instagram reels and their little comedy bits or music that they do. And she's like, oh my God, that's great. I'm going to call them in. And she's just always scouring and looking everywhere for really unique faces and interesting talent. So give her my love. She is way, way, way too modest. You're going to have to like poke her a little bit to start to really unapologetically speak about how she does what she does.
0: All right, let's get back to my conversation with Allison Jones, where she's telling me about changes in the film business since she first started.
3: What we didn't hit on was how different it is now, which is colossally different in terms of the top heaviness of making any project. You have so many studio executives and so many network executives all over you that it by definition becomes watered down. And the pure part of casting the right person for the right role almost disappears. And I would like to use Weapons as an example, the movie Weapons. We had Amy Madigan in mind from the get-go. She was the simplest, most pure choice we could ever pick for that part. She had to wait around through all kinds of iterations. But that didn't have a lot of heavy studio influence. It was Zach Kreger and Mary Yoon. And he was willing to take a chance on Amy Madigan, though she hadn't done not too many women had done something like this before. But her performance was extraordinary, if you've seen the movie. And it was just pure and simple. And I expect if that movie was made at a huge studio, it wouldn't have been Amy Madigan. So that's what I miss. Without interference. I shouldn't even call it interference. It's oversight. Whatever it is, oversight is good. But when they're interfering with true creative people like Zach Kreger and people like that, you're going to, by definition, water down everything. And I see most stuff is watered down these days, and it's a bummer.
4: Mm-hmm.
3: The process is massively oversighted.
4: More so than ever.
3: Completely. More so than when I started. When I started, casting approval was basically the director and the showrunner. And now it's everybody and their grandmother has to approve a part.
4: Yeah. Mm.
3: So there's a lot missing now. A lot of it has been pushed aside in terms of algorithms and in terms of, I don't even want to say balance sheets, because that was always there and everybody wants to do something that's successful. But in terms of the thread of creativity, it is cut off very early in the process these days. And that can't be good.
4: Yeah.
3: Not good. Streaming somehow has brought back all these wonderful products, but still it is rough to get there. And it is still bouncing back and forth between something brilliant and then a bunch of garbage. Mm-hmm. So
4: whose feedback do you value? Like you mentioned other casting directors a couple times today, and I wonder if you're in contact with people like that, if you ever get a text or email and someone's like, God, that was brilliant. I loved it.
3: You really want to hear from your peers because we know what we go through to get somebody approved and to get the right person to make a deal to blah, blah, blah, blah. It, definitely my peers. And also when I'm on a project, the person I want to appeal to, I want to get approval from on anything is what the director thinks. Unfortunately, I have to do dances around what studios say, and then I have to make sure the director gets what she or he wants. That's what I want.
4: And then you get the audience feedback.
3: Yeah, well, that comes after it's done, and that's never known. So that's always great. Yeah, that's always great. And then on a personal level, my colleagues and I in casting are always gratified to know that someone, we took a little bit of a leap of faith on it. By the way, it's all based on faith. It's all based on a leap of faith, which, you know, of course, studios and number crunchers don't understand. So it's all based, it's a leap of faith for the direction, the writing, everything. But when a leap of faith works out, it's always very gratifying. And that's what makes me, and I'm sure some colleagues, feel like we know what we're doing, which is all anybody wants to know, basically. So keeping that confidence up.
4: Yeah. And they're finally adding casting to the Academy Awards. There's going to be an Oscar.
3: They're adding casting, which is amazing. At the same time, casting directors have been slapped with so much paperwork and busy work and so much studio and streaming and algorithm and budget pressure to put other things first. Finally, the Academy has realized that the creative part of casting is worthwhile. And it really is, because every project would have a different cast with a different casting director. So that is where each of us is singular and brings something to it and counts on our basic instincts. We come on before anybody else. So we start the process.
4: What do you do creatively in terms of hobbies? Like, aren't you a sewer?
3: I'm a sewer. Creatively, I sew. Yes, I sew tote bags and all kinds of cases, things that are in straight lines and only have one zipper I can sew. But I love, love, love Liberty of London fabric. I just love the busy fabric and putting it together, fabrics that match well. And yes, I'm a big, big sewer. Sewed as a kid, too. Sewed my clothes as a kid. So that would be an outlet for me, for sure.
4: The very first time the idea of casting and talent and developing your intuition crossed your radar was some crazy like public television show, Community Auditions.
3: Oh, God, yes. Just the best. It was a local Boston talent show where anybody who thought they had talent would go on the show and get voted on at the end by the public. It was a very, very early American Idol. Believe me, it was in the 70s, and I have a lot of them on tape. My sister generously taped a lot of them for me on video. And I have a young Sarah Silverman on tape from Community Auditions. Most of them were horrible. We just sat around howling at Community Auditions because some of them were unbelievably good. Sarah was. And then most of them were just horrible tap dancing groups and people who would come on from small towns in Massachusetts and give it their all. And I just loved that part of it. And I just loved seeing the real people doing what they thought was good. And it had nothing to do with comedy, but I think it got me loving real people out there doing things as opposed to the pretty people winning Miss America. But I was always fascinated with those things too, with movie stars. Just ultimately, I never knew this was a career I could pursue. Never. So I lucked into it.
4: Thank God you did. I mean, it's insane. 147 film and television credits to your name.
3: God.
4: Some of the best movies and the best television shows ever made. Allison Jones, you're a genius.
3: Thank you so much. Also, the one thing I like about casting is that it's pretty random and psychotic. That's why I think now when they're trying to put all that into lists after list after list and predictions after predictions after predictions, that is no good in the creative field and why AI will never work. You just can't account for mistakes and accidents and last minute thoughts and last minute intrusions into your creative thinking. You just can't account for that with AI. It just will never work. They're trying, but a casting office is a psychotic place and it's really fun.
4: So great. Thanks a lot. I'm so happy we finally got to you.
3: Thank you, everybody.
4: Here are my takeaways from my conversation with Allison Jones. Number one, it starts with the face. Number two, writing first, casting second, everything else is downstream. Number three, Allison Jones knows a real geek when she sees one. Number four, education never ends, but eventually you become your own teacher. Number five, the chit-chat before the audition is part of the audition. Number six, he who improvises wins. Number seven,
0: You cannot engineer chemistry. Number 8, more oversight doesn't mean better decisions. Number 9, a common feature of great creatives, young and old, is an ability to pay close attention. Nurture your focus. I want to thank Allison Jones for 40 years of knowing funny when she sees it. She is totally one of a kind, and every time I love a show or a movie, I wait to see who cast it, and there's her name. Thank you to the Walton Family Foundation for supporting the Wired to Create series. 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Finally, thanks to you all for listening. Please join us again next time for Kelly Corrigan Wonders. 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
5: 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Donation information at cbco.org. We have a slight chance of showers and thunderstorms this morning here in the Ozarks, otherwise partly sunny and hot with a high in the low 90s. Our heat index value could be as high as 100. Tonight, a slight chance of rain, mostly cloudy with a low in the mid-70s. Tomorrow, that chance of rain lingers on and off throughout the day, mostly sunny skies with a high around 90.
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7: Live from NPR News, I'm Lakshmi Singh. Both the U.S. and Iran are signaling the planned talks with Iran for a permanent end to war are off. Those talks were supposed to resume after Iran buries its former supreme leader later today, but NPR's Emily Fang reports Iran and the U.S. are accusing each other of violating the truce.
8: President Trump has said he does not care if negotiators resume talks. Iran, meanwhile, lodged a complaint with the United Nations this week after a first round of U.S. strikes on Iran on Tuesday night. The Iranian government accused the U.S. of, quote, a blatant violation of the Charter of the United Nations and its international obligations. And as the U.S. struck Iran for a second night in a row on Wednesday, Iran's Mohsen Rezai, a former military commander and advisor to the Supreme Leader's office, referenced a line from the Quran in a post on X about reciprocal punishment, which ends, quote, the transgressing enemy and his accomplices will be punished. Emily Fang, NPR News.
7: After days of intense pressure from Maine and National Democratic leaders, Graham Plattner has ended his Senate campaign. Here's Maine Public's Kevin Miller.
9: Plattner continues to deny recent accusations that he raped a former romantic partner 5 years ago. But during an emotional video filmed outside, he accused Washington interests of using the allegations to neutralize his populist anti-establishment campaign.
10: We believe that for the movement to continue, can't be made.
9: The Marine Corps veteran and oysterman handily won Maine's Democratic primary last month. The state party will now select a new nominee to take on Republican Senator Susan Collins in a race that could decide control of the Senate. For NPR News, I'm Kevin Miller.
7: Financial advisors are weighing in on a new investment option for minors across the U.S. The Trump accounts launched over the weekend. NPR's Stephen Basaha has more.
11: Whether parents should invest their own money depends on if they've already taken advantage of what could be better options. Carrie Joy Grimes is the CEO of the personal finance company Work Money, and she said one of those options is first maxing out contributions for your own retirement.
12: Because what happens is we put money into our kids' stuff, and then we end up needing help in retirement. And that is a way worse financial stress on our kids.
11: But if you have a baby born between 2025 and the end of 2028, financial advisors say it's a simple decision. Sign up. Those kids are eligible for a $1,000 contribution from the federal government. Stephen Basaha, NPR News.
7: Bonnie Tyler, the Grammy-nominated singer perhaps best known for the hit Total Eclipse of the Heart, has died. Her family said on social media that she was hospitalized in Portugal. She was 75 years old. From Washington, this is NPR News. In Michigan, officials say nearly 1,000 people have been diagnosed with a parasitic infection, Cyclospora. No deaths have been reported. The source of the infection has not been identified. Investigations are underway into similar illnesses reported in Ohio and 27 additional states. Michigan officials first announced the outbreak last week. Blueberries could have a lot to say about climate change. Bianca Garcia of member station WBUR reports a Massachusetts observatory is watching what the summer fruit yields about the state of our environment.
13: For 141 years, scientists at Blue Hill Observatory in Milton, Massachusetts, have recorded the date the blueberry bush on their property produces its first ripe fruit. This year, it was June 24. Michael Iacono is the chief scientist at Blue Hill.
14: It's also changing slightly. That date that we observe is now about a week earlier than it used to be about 100 years ago. And that's because the plants are responding to the parameters that they're sensitive to, the temperature, the rainfall, the sunshine.
13: Climate change has shifted those factors. Blue Hill's data echoes what scientists see across nature. Warmer springs have caused plants to flower earlier. For NPR News, I'm Bianca Garcia in Boston.
7: The Labor Department reports that the number of people in the U.S. to file for unemployment benefits last week ticked down about 2,000 to 215,000. I'm Lakshmi Singh, NPR News, in Washington.
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0: Morton Gould's music and Kenneth Klein leading the London Philharmonic in Gould's American Symphonette No. 2, and that was the Pavane Movement.
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2: 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And coming up on the next Fresh Air, Patti Smith's longtime guitarist and collaborator, Lenny Kaye. He's just released his first solo album. That conversation coming up this afternoon at 3 here on KSMU.
0: This is music by Antonín Dvořák, some bagatelles, just a light entertainment. The National Chamber Players led by Lowell Graham.

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1: 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His latest book is about a couple who relocate from Silicon Valley to a college town in Vermont. He reflects on city people who try to make a new life in the country. 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
0: This is Anna Kiko Myers playing violin. The guitarist joining her is Jason Vio. And the aria, the Cantilena, from the Bachianas Brasileiras No. 5 by Hector Villalobos.

0: Oboe d'amore, played by John Aberger, and Tafel music led by Jean Lehmann in that concerto by Johann Sebastian Bach.
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0: This is music by Benjamin Britten. Now, in 1953, in the late spring, early summer, well, honestly, the whole year running up to the coronation was all about the coronation of Queen Elizabeth II. And artists came from all together, from all around the world to do things to pay tribute to this monumental event. Benjamin Britten wrote an opera called Gloriana that was about Queen Elizabeth I. Yeah. And some members of at least one of the outer tiers of the royal family or royalty or the aristocracy came and did not approve of the rather unkind picture of Elizabeth I. They thought it was not fair and they didn't anyway. So they didn't like the opera, but he kept the courtly dances. He was very disappointed, of course. Here are the courtly dances from Gloriana with the English Symphony.

0: Former Manchester Mayor Andy Burnham could easily become the United Kingdom's seventh Prime Minister in 10 years. The revolving door of leaders has some Britons wondering what has made their country ungovernable.
1: I think what we've had in recent years is people who've got like two or three of the skills that you need, but not all of them.
0: I'm Mary Louise Kelly. Why the British Prime Minister has become a uniquely difficult job on All Things Considered from NPR News.
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1: It's Here and Now. Over the course of the last 4 weeks, NPR's Jasmine Garst has attended World Cup matches in New Jersey, Philadelphia, Houston, Miami. So lucky. Now she's on her way to Foxborough, Massachusetts, where France and Morocco kick off at 4 p.m. in the first quarterfinal match of the tournament. Jasmine, briefly, favorite moment so far?
2: Oh my goodness. I think watching Cape Verde and Argentina was really one of the best World Cup matches that I've ever seen. I think also the Mexico-England game was really one of the best World Cup matches that I've ever seen. I think

0: Former Manchester Mayor Andy Burnham could easily become the United Kingdom's seventh Prime Minister in 10 years. The revolving door of leaders has some Britons wondering what has made their country ungovernable.
1: I think what we've had in recent years is people who've got like two or three of the skills that you need, but not all of them.
0: I'm Mary Louise Kelly. Why the British Prime Minister has become a uniquely difficult job on All Things Considered from NPR News.
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0: That was Yes I Will, with music by my guest Lenny Kaye and the lyric by his late uncle. And it's on Lenny Kaye's new album called Going Local. We'll be right back. This is Fresh Air.
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1: There are a lot of questions about Mitch McConnell's health. The Republican senator has been hospitalized for almost 4 weeks, and his office has not disclosed why or when he's expected to return. But McConnell is not the only member of Congress who's been absent this year. What do top officials owe the public about their health? On the next morning edition from NPR News.
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3: Live from NPR News in Culver City, California, I'm Dwayne Brown. The Trump administration wants to limit nearly all the ways someone can enter the U.S. legally. That includes worker visas. But there is one type of visa even some Republicans want to expand. NPR's Amanda Bastillo has that story.
4: House Agriculture Committee Chairman G.T. Thompson introduced a bill to increase access to the H-2A visa for seasonal agriculture labor. Over half of farm workers are without legal status. The H-2A program is a way for farmers to get legal workers. Since 2012, the use of these visas has increased by more than 500%. The measure received support from the farming industry, but expanding H-2A has been met with opposition from organized labor and groups further on the right. Labor groups want a more direct path to legal status. Conservatives don't want any path at all. Farmers say the program is here to stay, but if it's not changed, their own farms may not be here for long. Ximena Bustillo, NPR News, Washington.
3: Well, the median price for existing homes is at an all-time high. National Association of Realtors says the average price reached $440,000 in June. NPR's Stephen Bisaha says sales of existing homes were down from the previous month.
5: Despite that record high, housing affordability actually improved slightly from a year earlier, according to the National Association of Realtors. Wages rose faster than home prices. Of course, more affordable does not mean actually affordable. That median price is still out of reach for most American families. The spring home buying season also ended with a whimper. Existing home sales dropped 2.4% in June compared to a year ago. Mortgage rates are partially to blame. They're at about 6.5% for the average 30-year fixed mortgage, a rate that could rise higher if the war against Iran continues to escalate and raises the cost of borrowing. Stephen Bisaha, NPR News.
3: On Wall Street, stocks finished higher today. This is NPR.
6: It's 5:32. This is KSMU News. I'm Michelle Skoliski. Governor Mike Kehoe signed 19 bills into Missouri law today, including one that creates greater penalties for drunk driving. Through the legislation, anyone who's found guilty of causing the death of another person while driving drunk will not be eligible for probation or parole until they've served at least 5 years in prison. The bill also requires proof of a vehicle breathalyzer being installed in order for someone with a drunk driving offense that caused personal injury or property damage to gain limited or restricted driving privileges. A breathalyzer tests a person's blood alcohol level and can prevent a car from starting. The governor also signed a bill into law that creates new age verification requirements for pornography websites. In a statement, Kehoe said the legislation he signed, quote, gives our state stronger tools to keep dangerous criminals off our streets, unquote. Kehoe signed the bills in a closed ceremony. The head of university advancement at Missouri State University says he'll retire next summer after decades at MSU. Brent Dunn has been vice president of the department since 2007, but he's worked at Missouri State since 1985. During his tenure, Dunn helped achieve record levels of private support, according to the university, including $50 million raised in outright gifts, planned giving, and pledges for fiscal year 2026. He oversaw two capital campaigns, which together raised $441 million. Dunn's work helped to fund things like student scholarships, endowed professorships, building renovations, headline speakers for the Public Affairs Conference, and more. Dunn first announced his retirement in late 2022, but decided to stay on after then-MSU president Cliff Smart offered a retention package. The university said it will conduct a national search for Dunn's replacement. And the executive director of the Children's Smile Center has announced his retirement. Jackie Barger has served in the role since 2010 and has worked in nonprofit administration and fundraising since 1985. Children's Smile Center operates nonprofit dental clinics in Nixa, Aurora, and Branson West that serve kids covered by Missouri Medicaid. During his time at the helm of the organization, Barger oversaw the expansion of dental clinics to Stone and Lawrence counties. His leadership also resulted in a new Christian County facility in Nixa that opened early this year. His retirement is effective December 31st. A chance for showers and storms tonight, the low 76. This is KSMU News.
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0: 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I'm Scott Detrow.
8: And I'm Mary Louise Kelly. The U.S. brokered ceasefire in Gaza left the territory split in half. Israel's military occupied the east, and 2 million Palestinians were squeezed into the remaining areas along Gaza's western coast. In recent months, though, Israeli forces have been pushing deeper into Gaza. NPR's reporter in Gaza, Anas Baba, and NPR correspondent in Dubai, Aya Batraoui, bring us this report.
9: On a small rickety table, under a tent of worn-out tarps, four friends meet for a game of cards. They hold tight to this daily ritual that's played 400 yards from their neighborhood because it's a bit safer here. But each day, as the sun begins to set on the eastern Gaza City neighborhood of Shajaya, the men return to their bombed-out homes and hunker down for the night. That's Abu Ahmad Hamid. He says you put your hand on your heart and pray to God once evening sets in. He says no one dares to venture out because of the intensity of Israeli shelling every night. He's one of a few dozen Palestinians still living in Ashjaiya. It's a vast moonscape of rubble and destroyed buildings that was once a thriving neighborhood to more than 100,000 people before the war. Ashjaiya now lies under Israeli control in a new so-called orange zone that accounts for 10% of Gaza, running north to south. In maps shared with NPR, aid groups say the Israeli military designated this orange zone in March and restricted access to it. Residents of Ashjaiya say aid groups have suspended operations here and ambulances need Israeli permission to enter. Israel's military did not respond to multiple requests for comment. Random bursts of Israeli tank fire can be heard even in broad daylight, as documented by NPR. In the orange zone, Israeli soldiers have erected military posts flanked by Israeli flags and...
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0: You're listening to All Things Considered from NPR News. Advanced AI tools are changing the face of political advertising in the U.S., and as Colin Jackson of the Michigan Public Radio Network reports, that could have implications for our next election and our democracy.
1: The Los Angeles mayoral race may have set the tone for AI content this year, with videos like a viral ad portraying candidate Spencer Pratt as Batman taking on California's political establishment.
2: You can do it, Spencer!
1: Pratt's not the only one portrayed by AI. Here's a fake video making fun of Democratic Michigan Governor Gretchen Whitmer and California Governor Gavin Newsom.
3: Can you believe it's been 8 years already?
4: I guess time flies when you're getting rich off the taxpayers.
1: Again, that's AI and not real. Michigan is one of 30 states that regulates the use of AI in election materials. Democratic State Representative Penelope Cernoglou co-sponsored that law.
5: We didn't exactly know how the technology would evolve or anticipate some of the, negative uses that people would come up with.
1: One of her concerns was fake content tricking voters into thinking a candidate said or did something they hadn't. Instead, Michigan's seeing more over-the-top satire. Think a Senate candidate made to look buff, or a Republican gubernatorial candidate chasing down Democrats with a tractor. Or a group of Republican candidates and insiders making puns about gubernatorial candidate Mike Cox's name. Again, not real.
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9: That could have easily been made to be a video where those same people look very real and say things that are serious but damning of their positions and their campaigns.
1: Republican State Representative Matthew Bierlein credits the AI law, which he also co-sponsored, for avoiding a worse outcome. That goal drove the policy group Public Citizen to help write Michigan and several other states' AI election content laws. Michigan's law generally requires disclaimers for AI-generated political content. It's only been used once when a state Senate candidate sued over being wrongly portrayed. Ilana Beller with Public Citizen worries about the normalization of AI material in our elections, especially when 20 states don't have laws to stop what she describes as a nightmare scenario of AI tricks swinging an election. Plus, AI can be a double-edged sword, she said, where it provides a scapegoat for real criticism.
10: It creates cover for actual bad actors who we do have actual proof of doing something wrong, to say, oh no, that video is fake, that audio recording is fake, I didn't actually do that thing.
1: Scott Babois-Brennan directs the Center on Technology Policy at New York University. While not all AI-generated content in politics is parody, he sees those videos in particular as a continuation of a centuries-old tradition of political satire. He says it's important to name what makes this moment different.
11: It's the scope, the scale, maybe, like the speed at which these things can be done, maybe the realism, which is a weird sort of concept when you're talking about things that are obviously fake.
1: Brennan says political ads usually don't change voters' minds about candidates, and he's not so sure AI-specific laws are making all that much difference. For one, he says research has shown voters typically don't notice disclaimer labels in ads to begin with. Brennan recommends lawmakers look at policies from a technology-neutral perspective.
11: If we're concerned about, for example, fake deceptive content, then it shouldn't matter if it's AI-generated or Photoshop-generated or an actor. What matters is the deception that's happening.
1: So far, candidates embracing AI content have seen mixed results. There's still a lot more campaigning to go until the general election in November, so voters can probably expect more AI content, and with it, some answers and clues about what the future of AI in elections could bring. For NPR News, I'm Colin Jackson in Lansing, Michigan.
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